0: Welcome to this week's edition of the Basement Sessions. I'm your host, Dub Maddox, here with you for the next hour. And on this show, we've got a lot of the new segments, which is the Rinse Out, Freshly Baked, Hip Hop Throwback, Featured Artist of the Week, and much more. But we always start the show now with Choice Cuts Kickoff. And on this week's Choice Cuts, they include a double shot from Canadian reggae legends Messenger, first track Rock You High, second one Shag Natty Dread. And a couple points of interest about Messenger's: A, they were the very first Canadian reggae band to ever be signed by a major label, Warner Music. Secondly, one of their tracks was featured in the big massive hit Cocktail that starred Tom Cruise in the late 80s. And third, they won their first Juno Award in 1989. As they hit into the 90s, the lineup changed, people left, they come, and then they moved on. And they're still around, but I mean, they made a big imprint. And when you listen to these first two tracks, what I felt, and you might hear, is that the sound is very similar to like Oswald and Steel Pulse, and even some of the Third World material. The production is really tight and crisp, and it's just got that certain vibe. So let's kick off with these first two tracks and the classic 1984 Walk and Skank, right here, Basement Sessions.
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0: Dubmatics Basement Sessions, and there is Choice Cuts kickoff as we roll out the show here with four songs in a row. Double Shot of Messenger, Rock You High with Shag Natty Dread, and Joss Creechy, Walk and Skank from 1984. And a side note, just for that song, which was a big hit, back then it was written by Blacker Dread, who has not only worked with Gregory Isaacs and Dennis Brown and Sir Cox and Dodd, but he's also run a record store out of Brixton on Cold Harbor Lane since 1993. Now, it's about that time for the next segment of the show, which is...
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0: This week's featured artist goes to the Next Mint. Now, the Next Mint are originally from Cambridge, UK, currently residing in London. This dynamic duo of genre-busting beats have been dropping heavy grooves and memorable anthems for the past 20 years. Consisting of Dom and Brad, they fuse all that is right and good, hip-hop, dub, and anything else that makes their music come to life. Now, when you go hop, you can go check them on Spotify or anywhere else, and you'll hear the differences. They can do dub, they can do reggae, they can do big beat, they can do funk, they kind of can do everything, and they're really, really good about it. And on this show, you've heard me play them many, many times. So I wanted to spotlight them because, you know, you've got the singers and you've got those front people, but these are the guys behind. I mean, they are the main attraction. They're the Next Mint, but they're also the guys in the studio trying to get those mixes and sounds just right. So when they get out there, hopefully they make people move. And in their case, they do a great job at it. I'm going to play a quick mix here. That's just a little taste of what they've done. Then I'm going to play some tracks for them. So check this out.

0: And there you go. That's a short montage of remixes they've done. It includes the London Posse style track from 1996, Public Enemy, Farside, and Blackalicious. And it kind of gives you an idea of what their sound and style is, which is very tight, punchy, and dynamic. And you're going to hear that throughout the next tracks that I have. And it doesn't matter what genre they're doing. It's just that's their style. And I kind of, you can tell when it's a Next Men production. And they've done many, many of them. So the first track I want to play is one that came out last year. And I played it on the show, and it's featuring Eva Lazarus. So let's get this one rolling right now.
1: One time for the girl, then. Time for the next man.

Nexman featuring Dynamite MC and Round of Applause, a classic track, I think. In my books, it's one of those songs, I think, as an artist, if you get one like that, you're happy because it will stand the test of time and continue to get airplay and support and love for a long, long time to come. Now, that track includes two samples. First one is by the great funk group, The Meters, called Hand Clapping from 1970, and a second one from the artist Common and a song called The Light. And the last track we're going to play for this Nexman feature is called Piece of the Pie from 2007. Let her rip.

0: Piece of the Pie. Before that, round of applause and Rude Gal. And that's our featured group of the week, The Next Men. You can check them out anywhere online. Just type in The Next Men and you will find them. And now it's time for the next segment.
1: Hip-hop throwback.
0: I gotta give a big shout out to my wife who did the stingers for this show, and this is her pick for hip-hop throwback. She too is a hip-hop head, and first one here is by Wreckin' FX. The song is called Rump Shaker, which goes back to 1992. It hit the number two spot on Billboard, only kept off by Whitney Houston's I Will Always Love You. Imagine that. That's pretty impressive here. I mean, that's a massive song, and yet this was number two. The second one I'm going to follow up with is Pete Rock and CL Smooth, which I can't, you know, Pete Rock has got a special place in my heart. The song's called I Gotta Love from 1994, which sees CL Smooth exploring his ladies man persona, which he first introduced with the song Lots of Love. So here we go. Hip hop throwback kicks off now. Basement Sessions, Dubmatic.

0: out all of the shows and sign up to our mailing list today. Don't miss a session.
1: Hip Hop Throwback, that was Pete Rock and CL Smooth, and then Wreckin' Effects with Rump Shaker. And just point of note, that main sax sample that you hear in there is from a 1972 song called Darkest Light by Lafayette Afro Rock Band. And now it's time for
0: Freshly Baked.
1: I got two tracks I want to play, and these are brand new that just came out this week. The Future Man with Grow Your Natty from the album Toppling Babylon, and the second one's from Launcher Loop, and I'm a big fan of Launcher Loop as well. They've been around for many years, and the similar kind of thing for the Next Men. They're always pushing out really tight, hype beats. This is a new one with Troy Berkeley and Blabbermouth called Madzilla. Kicking off right now, Basement Sessions, Dubmatics.

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2: So last week I told you about Irie. Irie Magazine is the number one online reggae magazine out there today, and it's run by Nico Michelle, and they just do an incredible job of showcasing reggae and everything about it. The culture, not only reggae, but hip-hop, funk, groove world, you name it, it's in there, and artists. The whole focus is supporting artists. So what we've done is they launched Tracks of the Day a few months ago, and they do every day they pick a new artist to feature their single, and they push people to check out the stream or go purchase it. They really want to encourage people to purchase it to help support the artist. So I said, why not just combine the two? So each week they're going to pick a track and I'm going to feature it on this show. So this is the very first one. Now by coincidence, we both picked the same artist, which is Arky Starch. I've known him for a couple years. They've known him for a while now, and he's now on the cover of Irie this issue. He's out of Belgium. He's a dub reggae artist, and you know, he's been roaring back. I love it. He's been roaring back, which is the title of the song we're going to play, Roaring High. And it's from his new album, Bass It Up, which just came out. So here's Arky Starch, the Irie track of the week, right here, right now, and the song called Roaring High.

0: There you have it. Arky Starch roaring high from his brand new album, Bass It Up. And that is the Irie track of the week. And you can check out Irie at iriemag.com. The latest issue features Arky Starch, so go check it out today. Now, it's time for shout-outs.
1: Shout-outs.
0: Every week, I got to give a shout-out to the people who support the show in any which way they can. They're commenting, they're sharing, they're liking, they're sending me messages. So I'm going to read through not the entire list because it's a long one this week. Last week's show really kind of kicked off nicely. So this is just a few, and I'm going to get to the rest on the next show because time is almost over. Melissa Archer, Christopher Price, Buddy Batters, Kava, Ranted Best, Big Ben Selecta, Polyester Cat, Ja Roar, Azawa, Ultra Bass, Back to College, Tony G, Little Miss Giggle 66, PCM Whatever, Frankie Coleman, Emanu, Erica Talm, 3DJ Funk Dub, Andrew Booth, Arky Starch himself, Ed Gill, Gragon 8 Spirit, Natalie Escobar, Danny Farrington, and the rest will be next week. Whew, that's a lot. But before we go, I gotta say thanks to everybody, and we're gonna do this one last bit.
1: The Rinse Out.
0: Okay, on this week's Rinse Out, it's only one track because time is tight, but we're gonna have a little bit of fun with it. I'm not going to tell you the artist or the song. The only thing I'm going to tell you, it was a big hit in 2004. And what I'm going to do before I play the track, though, is I'm going to play you the two song samples. This song is kind of built around, and it's the second sample you're going to hear is kind of the key, the identifier of the song. It is the main core melody. The first part, you're going to get it, and you're going to hear that it's part of it as well. But put together, let's see if you can guess what this song is. And with that, I'm going to say thanks for tuning in. I greatly appreciate it, and I'll see you again next week. Dubmatic Spaceman Sessions.

0: 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And we are broadcasting from Germany. Is anybody still around these days? This town has emptied out mostly. When I ride my bike to work early in the morning, the streets are unusually empty of cars and yet rather crowded with bike riders, all summery in their shorts and short-sleeved tops, as if they always ride bikes. I know they don't, because on those rainy days and colder days, the bike riders are few and far between. When in the distant past I drove a car to there and here, especially long distances, to Italy, often enough, it was with eyes open to the wisdom of average. Average speed, average distance between the car in front, average time spent filling the beast with its beverage for the journey. This averageness was supposed to keep me from getting wasted by some speed-crazed nut job seeking the land speed record on the road to hell. It worked. Only my emotions did sometimes rise into the red rage spectrum because of how others completely disregard the courtesy standard. My rage was the greatest danger to me. Deep breaths and a focus on the road ahead can cure this rage most of the time. Go ahead, try it now. Breathe in through your nose. Hold it. Slowly exhale through your mouth. That's it. Once again. Good. Do that 7 times, and you'll be back among the rational, calm beings that know how to behave among civilized people. Tim Dickinson from The Contrarian interviews Kevin Cruz, a history professor from Princeton, to find out how and why the Republicans have entered into a murder-suicide pact with the man who would be king. Another episode of Suds at the end of this hour, and all the music today is by my favorite lady composer, Joni Mitchell. Enjoy, stay safe. I'll talk to you again later.
1: But I take it then you support the freedom-loving attempts of the peaceful marchers in Alabama and these places.
2: You don't get freedom peacefully. Freedom is never safeguarded peacefully. Anyone who is depriving you of freedom isn't deserving of a peaceful approach by the ones who are being deprived of their freedom. And when black people in this country come out from under the mental straitjacket that the Negro clergymen have placed them in and begin to see that the only way you can get freedom is to get it the same way the white man in this country got it from England, or he says he got it from England. He was willing to pay the price for freedom. When you're willing to pay the price for freedom, then you get it. But the Negro in this country has never been willing to pay the price for his freedom. All of the price that we've been paying in the past has been freedom for the white man. We fought abroad so that the white man in America could be free today to stick police dogs on us, to beat our people in the heads with police clubs, and to turn water holes on little women and children and babies simply because they want to walk down the street like decent human beings. That's, now, the only way you can have peace is to eliminate those injustices, and the American white man is not going to eliminate them. He's going to talk that pretty talk, but he'll still continue to practice those inhuman injustices.

0: is Tim Dickinson for The Contrarian. Our guest today is an esteemed historian to talk about America at its 250th birthday, Princeton Professor of History, Kevin Cruz.
1: Great to be here. Thanks for having me.
0: It's great to have you. As we look at the 250th, America's in this reactionary spasm. And I wonder if you can point to, over the last 50 years, sort of the span between Knicks championships or since the bicentennial, like what was the progress there as an historian that you saw that the MAGA movement is a reaction to?
1: Yeah, great question. I think in a lot of ways that 50-year span is one of really reversing a lot of the changes and the triumphs of the mid-20th century, or at least mm-hmm. what we would see maybe from a liberal perspective, kind of the accomplishments of the New Deal era and a multiracial democracy with the civil rights movement and all of that. And it was very much what we saw in the last 50 years was an effort to push back against that. And at every level, right? So if you think about that earlier period as one in which Americans were coming together on a variety of fronts, when the federal government was becoming a stronger force in people's lives and erasing wide levels of economic inequality and essentially building up the middle class in the post-war period, when the culture was one in which Americans were largely bounded together by a few mainstream media publications, three network television programs, a couple big city newspapers, we were all kind of on the same page there. Foreign policy was largely a period of triumphs before then. It went into a period of dissolution afterwards. There were general agreements on social issues that started to fall apart in the early 70s with things like Roe v. Wade, affirmative action fights. So there was this period in which we'd been coming together across the mid 20th century. And in the early 70s, you start to see things move in the other direction, right? Mm-hmm. So the media landscape becomes much more diverse and divided. And now instead of having kind of a common national narrative, we've got thousands, if not millions, of different competing voices and perspectives out there. A foreign policy isn't this thing that we rally around, as we see from Iran in our own time. It's increasingly divisive and increasingly something that divides Americans. Social issues are certainly dividing us more and more. The federal government has been a target of ire from conservatives, something they wanted to work against. To tear down, in the words of Grover Norquist, to get it so small they could drown it in a bathtub. Well, they're drowning it right now, right? So all of these things that we're seeing from Trump aren't new. They're certainly heightened to a new level, but they've been building on trends that have been in place for decades and decades now.

0: And when we think about MAGA, it frames itself as a restoration, right? And yeah. it's sort of a mythical restoration. And so I wonder, can you talk a bit about, you know, how far back do they want to go? Where in our history did they think that America had it right? And what is where, like, if they're going to put the record needle back, where are they aiming for?
1: They're very vague about this, right? And I think intentionally vague. And this is something we've seen before when the immigration restrictions in the 1920s and the Ku Klux Klan were talking about making America great again. They too were a little vague about it, right? And you have to be. That's how nostalgia works, right? Because there's no fixed point in the past to which they would really want to go, right? You get a sense that as they're resegregating the federal government and things like that, that they want to go back to pre-civil rights era, maybe the early 50s, right? Well, that's a period in which the New Deal state is incredibly strong. The top marginal tax rate under Eisenhower gets no shorter than 92%, right? So this is not an era in which I think they would be totally comfortable, like on the racial picture, on the image of what the a normal family would look like, certainly with marginalized women and gays and lesbians. They'd be fine on that. But thinking about what the government does, what the government did at home and abroad, they'd be really opposed, right? So it seems like Trump is constantly trying to go back to the Gilded Age, increasingly seems like the point of comparison, because that's a place in which there's massive immigration restriction, the wealthy get free reign, the country is one kind of rigidly organized. He thinks this was a golden age. Historians would beg to differ. It's not really something we should be striving to get back for. And you can see this, you know, in his talk about tariffs. Tariffs worked really well for the very rich. They did not work well for the country as a whole. That's why we got out of them. It was a horrible economic policy, which didn't really lead to widespread economic prosperity. That's not his concern, though. He wants to get back to the place in which robber barons like him ruled the day and did quite well. So I think that's maybe as close as we can get back to, you know, maybe going back to the 1890s. Sounds about right.
0: I'm struck in my own life, and you and I are of similar vintage, I think. Coming out of that civil rights era and the Vietnam and the Watergate, and it was a real contested period. But despite that, there really was a lot of progress, you know, gay rights, women participation in the workforce. And it seems like that meritocracy that really, you know, sort of found its apogee in Obama and then the Biden years is also what's so contested right now, right? To move back from this idea that, like, hey, we could have an African-American Joint Chiefs of Staff chairman to now Pete Hegseth is in charge, despite he's a loutish dope, you know, and that's a restoration of a hierarchy that America, you know, a certain brand of Americans think is proper.
1: In a lot of ways, and I would see it the same way you would see it, as this is really a system we had in which it was a meritocracy, and all the civil rights laws did was open things up so anyone could have a chance. There's a great Archie Bunker line about how no government program helped me get my job, and Eva says, "Yeah, that's right. His uncle got it for him." And then that's the old system in which these people think. You know, that was the way things worked: is that people who are in power helped people who look just like them, other white guys, get power, and that was the natural way to work things. And somehow, it's been a subversion of that to have racial minorities or women, gays and lesbians, have an equal foothold. And the Hegseth thing is the perfect instance of this, in which that man who was a Fox News weekend host with a spotted military career had the nerve to tell four-star generals that they hadn't earned their position, right? Really kind of a true slap in the face to people who work themselves up in one of the true meritocracies in American society, the U.S. military. We're absolutely seeing this, and they are framing it as a restoration of an earlier glorious age, but it really is a restoration of their own considerable privileges and their own considerable rigging of the system. A fair democracy, a truly equal society where everybody has a chance, is not one in which they can compete, so they need to give back their special advantages.

0: And it's interesting, and I'm thinking about the declaration and that we're all created equal and that we shall all have this pursuit of happiness, that really seems to collide with this idea that, you know, for many, that there's an in-group and an out-group, and that those are privileges for the in-group and not something to be guaranteed of the out-group. And in fact, the out-group just needs to suffer the consequences.
1: Yeah, and then that way, it's a rollback to the earliest American ideas. You know, we're going back to a way in which, you know, white male property owners might be the only ones who are allowed to vote. That's their idea of equality, in which the vote is not something that all Americans should have as a right, but it's a privilege. We keep hearing this mm-hmm. this language, and one that they can a gift they can grant us or rescind at their will because they know best. It's a highly kind of paternalistic, everyistic, misogynistic adjective we want to throw on there. System, again, in which they have decided that they are the true, that, you know, maybe everyone's created equal, but some people are more equal than others, right? I'm not sure they loved to name check Orwell. I'm not sure they've actually read that book, but that's where we're headed.
0: I'm struck at the coarsening of America. We recently saw a UFC fight on the lawn of the White House. And Trump obviously does not hold himself or is not held to the standards of previous politicians. And you know, in some ways, this reaction to the Obama years, like Obama was so buttoned up, and Biden too, the White House functioned at a very high, familiar level of like, this is what a professional politics looks like.
1: Right.
0: And then Trump is just so messy, right? And so in your face about, we're going to have, you know, motorbikes flying over the White House. Can you talk about that sort of coarsening of American politics and the sort of collapse of shame as a governor?
1: It's really remarkable to hear you describe Obama in those terms. That's not how the Trump era saw them, right? Obama had created incredible, and I'm glad you're sitting down for this, Tim, because I'm going to relay some of the gross sins of the Obama era. He wore a tan suit to the office one time. There was an image of him putting his feet up on the Resolute desk. There was once what Fox News called a hip-hop barbecue on the White House grounds. All of these grievous, grievous sins debased the office and paved the way for its restoration by the dignifier in chief, Donald Trump. And Trump, again, no contest, he wears a suit every day, a really poor fitting, saggy suit with his super long tie. He wears the suit every day. That's true. But the total disrespect he's shown for the office has been remarkable. And the cultural stuff, the outward trappings, has been, I think, just the most obvious manifestation of this. I mean, gilding the Oval Office, that stupid wall of presidents outside that reads like something from a junior high comedy magazine. It's all really gross. But the real defilement of the office has been what he's done with the powers of it, right? He is a grifter who has enriched himself in ways that would have normally made even conservative Republicans blanch. And yet they're all on board with it now. And it is a massive abuse of power. It is every complaint they made about former Democrats being egotistical, being out of control, is 1,000 times worse in his hands. We have to remember, this is an office which, when Obama was in power, Republicans complained that he used the pronoun I too many times in speeches. Mm-hmm. And now we've got Trump putting his name on federal buildings, his face on federal buildings, plastering it everywhere possible, trying to get his face on money. It's a level of egotism that I think at a fundamental level, most Americans really recoil from. That's been one of the real bright spots of these last 6 months, is to, as much as the lick spittles and lackey around Donald Trump are letting him get away with every possible bit of ego puffing and ass kissing that they can abide, the American people aren't really on board with this, right? The hardcore base, I think, is fine with this, but I think a lot of people in the middle are really recoiling from this kind of presentation as a monarch.

0: I wanted to ask you, as a historian, we're seeing history itself very much in the contested sphere, right?
1: Yeah.
0: That you know, there's placards coming down memorializing slavery. There's all part of this DEI push is really about what kids get taught in school about American mm-hmm. greatness. As a historian, what does that tell you about why this movement needs to sort of have its own sanitized version of history or its own fuzzied up, gauzy greatness history?
1: Yeah, because they mistake what really makes America great. They are assuming that America is and has always been perfect. And that's a story that simply doesn't fly. It's not a story that's built up by history. It's a story that's informed by propaganda. Right. A history of any country is one that's messy, that's convoluted, that shows the flaws as well as the strength. What they're pushing here is propaganda, in which they ignore the problems. But in doing so, they ignore what makes America great. American greatness comes not from being born perfect, but from constantly striving to what Lincoln called a more perfect union. Right. I find the genius of America is the ability to, whether it wants to or not, to have to reckon with new problems, to reckon with new issues, to broaden its conception of who counts as an American, of who gets to decide what America is going to do and going to be. And that constant opening up, that expansion, that is what has made America a unique and attractive across the globe for centuries, has been a beacon for immigrants wanting to come here to find their fortune, to find religious freedom, to find political expression, to find something. And they mm-hmm. believe they can find it here because this is a place that is able to grow and to learn from its mistakes, right? And yet this version, it's not history, it's propaganda that the MAGA folks want to put out, is one in which everything used to be great and suddenly we've run into these problems and they're going to fix it. They're just going to roll back the clock and get rid of all the people and problems that I think are actually what makes this country great.
0: Kevin Roberts, Heritage Foundation president, has talked about this as we're entering into a second American Revolution. And I wonder how seriously we need to take that. Like, here we are at this hinge point in 250. Where do they want to take us? And what is that second revolution? What, if we take that seriously, what does that mean?
1: Well, see, and this is a good example of what I'm just saying, is the way in which they've ignored the changes in the past, right? When historians talk about a second American Revolution, we talk about the Civil War, right? We talk about a third American Revolution. We talk about maybe the New Deal or the Civil Rights era, right? These are things that have truly transformed the country in meaningful ways. They want to ignore all of that and say there was just the first revolution and now they're here about to bring about the second, right? And it's less a revolution than it is a kind of deconstruction of those previous revolutions, both the Civil War and the post-Civil War amendments, 13th, 14th, and 15th Amendments, which truly made America into a fully realized racial democracy, and then the Civil Rights era, which actually made America a full-blown in practice racial democracy and really made this country one that was open to all, elevating African Americans to full class citizenship, and through the Immigration Act, reducing the old strictures there. So those are truly revolutionary changes. What Kevin Roberts is talking about now is either rolling back the clock on that or erasing those from existence and pretending that they are doing something more in line with the visions of the founders, right? And it's a reactionary movement. And it's often, these are often framed as backlashes. My colleague at Cornell, Larry Glickman, has done some great work on this, that allowing mm-hmm. people like Trump and MAGA to think of this as a backlash lets them off the hook, right? They are agents here who have responsibility for what they're doing, where the backlash frame makes it seem like someone else got out of control and they're just reacting to that. They're correcting it, right? This isn't a correction. This is a wild deviation that they're making. I think Roberts is right on this. It is revolutionary in the sense that it would be a sharp break with the historical norms of the country and the laws as laid down in the Constitution. So it would be something that would be revolutionary in terms of ending one government and starting another.

0: Hey, Rod, welcome back to work, man. How are you? How was the gig in Zurich?
1: Excellent, Flex. We played to an audience of 500 people at the Arts Fair. And they responded better than any audience we've had so far. Really great.
0: Well, maybe you're gonna end up being a teen idol and selling a billion records after all.
1: Teen idol? You should have seen the people at the concert. Nothing teenage about them at all. 95% of the men were over 50 and dressed in dark silk suits. The women were all slender and young-looking, but so loaded down with gold that I was surprised they could even stand up with all that weight on them.
0: You mean the Swiss don't keep all their gold in underground vaults?
1: They weren't just Swiss people. There were Italians there and Germans and even Americans. Lots of Americans, actually. And one of them was quite young, about 30 or so. And he came to talk to me after the show. He bought every one of the records and CDs that the band has made.
0: Great!
1: Yeah, he even said that he was going to play the music for some people he knew in Los Angeles and try and get us an American tour.
0: An American tour? That's incredible. They're going to put your picture on the cover of the Rolling Stone one day, Rod.
1: Ah, people are always talking bullshit, Flex. They want to make themselves look important. I don't believe any of them when they say things like that. I'm just glad he bought the CDs and the audience reacted so positively. I think lots of them really understood what we were doing.
0: You mean that the target group for avant-garde music is ultra-rich people who have already taken care of their midlife crisis?
1: Yeah.
0: And Krieger, how was he?
1: We only saw him twice. Once he introduced the band and then when he picked up Yvette after the concert. He didn't have much to say to us. I don't think we were really his main point of interest.
0: Yeah, I know what you mean. But anyway, you look like you're fit again.
1: I got my own room in the hotel and I slept okay, but the air conditioning on the flight back got to me and I spent the last few days in bed with a cold. I'm better now though.
0: Have you got more gigs coming up?
1: Not right away, but we go into the studio again next month to cut a new record. I have lots of composing to do now. The practice sessions have been cancelled for 2 weeks so that I can finish writing.
0: Good. Things around here have been quiet. Production is steady at the moment. The big increase is set for July and August when the Bavaria market comes online. But it won't mean much extra work for you. Just a few more trips to the train station.
1: Those are what I call the fun runs. And hey, I heard that we're getting more money, Trixie told me.
0: Yeah, we're all gonna be millionaires if we keep working with Suds.
1: Yeah, sure.
2: Hey, Rod, Flex, how you guys doing?
1: Fine, thanks, Rick.
0: We were just going to put the new shipment together for Easy Market.
2: Yeah, that's good. Take your time. There's no rush. Isn't it a beautiful day today? The sun is shining. Do you guys really feel like working in this kind of weather? I certainly don't.
0: It's what you pay us for.
2: Talking about pay, are you guys happy with the raise you got?
0: Yeah, thanks, Rick.
1: It helps.
2: I'm sorry it wasn't a bit more, but maybe after Bavaria starts to get hooked on sudsies, we can do more for you. But life isn't just money, is it? Look at that sunshine! Have you guys already had lunch?
1: No, we have to get the shipment into the truck first.
2: Well, don't get a hernia doing it. Why don't you go out and get some fresh air after you've finished? Go out for lunch! Go take a walk down by the Elbe or something. Or go sit in a park. This weather is too good for you guys to just be sitting around inside the factory all the time. Now, what did I come in here for? Oh yeah, the printouts of the production run for this month. You got it around here somewhere, Flex?
0: Yeah, over here on my work table. Here.
2: Excellent. Well, have a nice day, both of you.
1: Was that Rick Wilde?
0: That was Rick Wilde.
1: What happened to him?
0: I don't know. Ever since he came back from vacation, he's been like that. Maybe it was the mountain air.
1: Maybe he had too much of it and affected his brain.
0: Just wait and see how long it lasts. A leopard doesn't change his spots.
1: Unless he jumps out of his skin.
0: Yeah, unless he jumps out of his skin.

0: It was nice of you to come by this evening.
1: Here, I brought you some bread and salt, so you'll never want for something to eat in your new apartment.
0: Why, thank you.
2: And here's a penny and some coal, so you'll never need money or get cold. Though I figure you never will anyway.
0: Thank you, Rick.
2: Now, are you going to give us a tour of the place? Or do I have to snoop around all by myself?
3: You can snoop around, but you don't touch anything, Ricky.
4: Hi, Rick.
2: Oh, hi, Carl. How's the big international businessman? Make any big deals in China lately?
4: China? What do you mean, Rick?
1: He's just joking, Carl.
2: Yeah, that's right, Carl. Just joking. Now, where can a man get a drink around here, Toby?
0: Come with me into the kitchen. I'll show you.
1: How was the arts festival in Zurich, Carl?
4: Everything worked out just perfect, Shirley. I heard you went to the Harz Mountains. Was it good?
1: Yeah, a week of walking in fresh air. I think it did both Rick and me a lot of good.
3: Shirley, hi.
1: Oh, hi, Trixie.
4: Okay, if you will excuse me, please, Shirley. Trixie.
3: Oh, I can understand why Yvette likes him. He's very handsome.
1: And charming as a snake.
3: Is Rick still upset about him?
1: Not as much as he was before we went on vacation.
2: Here you go, Shirley, my love. I brought you a beer.
1: I haven't even taken off my coat yet.
3: You can put it on the bed in the bedroom.
1: Can you show me where it is?
3: Sure, come on, it's over here.
2: Good evening.
5: Oh, good evening.
2: Who are you? I haven't seen you around before. You Flex's girlfriend?
5: Flex? Who's that?
2: Oh, just some guy who works for me. Actually, I thought you were a little too good-looking for somebody like him.
5: I'm going to take that as a compliment, but I'm not certain if I should.
2: You're English, right?
5: More or less.
2: How could somebody be more or less English?
5: Well, for instance, if one of their parents isn't English.
2: Oh, yeah, of course. I'm American.
5: Really?
2: You mean I don't look American?
5: Well, actually, I'd say you look rather Armenian.
2: Armenian?
0: Jennifer, my dear, I hope you aren't causing consternation again.
5: Of course not, Toby. I was just talking with this nice Armenian gentleman here.
2: Armenian? Hey, I said I was American, not Armenian.
5: Oh, American. I'm so sorry. I must have misheard you.
0: Rick, this is Jennifer, my cousin from England. She came over with the furniture.
2: What, is she a chair or a sofa?
5: Is this man always like this, Toby?
0: He's my business partner, Jennifer.
5: In which business? The catering service? Is he a chef?
2: Catering service?
0: Jennifer's rather apt to make jokes, Rick. Please don't be offended.
2: Oh, you mean you were putting me on?
5: Oh, I don't think I'd have the strength to lift a man of your size onto anything.
2: Hey, great, Jenny. You're a gas.
5: I am a solid. And we haven't yet been properly introduced, so please don't presume to call me Jenny. Yet.
0: Oh, I can see you two are going to hit it off splendidly. Jennifer, this is Rick Wilde, one of my partners in the Suds Enterprise. Rick, this is Jennifer Houghton-Jones, my cousin.
2: Pleased to meet you, Miss... Mrs. or Ms. Houghton-Jones.
5: Well, I suppose it would make no difference to you if I had 100 husbands, would it?
2: Would it make any difference to you if I had 100 wives?
3: Ah, be careful, Jennifer. He has 100 wives already.
5: I knew you were Armenian.
3: Toby, can you come, please? I can't find that CD I wanted to play.
0: Okay. Don't damage him too much, Jennifer, please. Suds needs him.
3: Toby!
0: Coming, Muddy, coming.
2: So, you're Toby's cousin, huh? Then maybe you can finally answer a question for me that he has never answered.
5: If Toby doesn't answer your questions, Richard, then it must be because he doesn't want to.
2: Oh, please don't call me Richard. Not even my mother did that.
5: I suppose she just said, hey, you.
2: She always called me Rick. And I love my mother.
5: That's not unusual. Most children do love their mothers, you know. Unless the mother is beastly to them, but then they usually love them anyway, just because they don't have anybody else.
2: Yeah, well, my mother was a sweet lady. She cooked the finest Thanksgiving turkeys I've ever had, and the best apple pie.
5: How inspiring.
2: Well, anyway, I loved her. Maybe you didn't love yours. That's why you can be so snooty.
5: Oh dear, have I upset you? I'm terribly sorry. I didn't intend to, really.
2: Oh, it's okay. I'm just... Well, I've been thinking about my mother a lot lately. That's all. You know, putting things together. Trying to figure things out about myself.
5: Smashing. Everyone should do that. It's a sign of maturity.
2: You think so?
5: Why, of course. Know thyself and all that. Are you in analysis?
2: Well, not exactly.
5: Pity. It really helps, you know, digging in the dirt of your past at all.
2: Have you been in analysis?
5: Why, of course, dear boy. Everybody in our family has. Toby as well. Or is that something he didn't tell you about?
2: No, he told me about that.
5: I went under for 4 years. Still go back once in a while when I have a question or two about myself.
2: Why did you start in the first place?
5: Oh, I started drinking rather heavily when I was 16. You know how it is. Bored at boarding school, and Mother thought it might do me good to go to her therapist.
2: She was going to one too?
5: Of course.
2: Did it help?
5: Well, he got me off alcohol, but got me hooked on sex instead.
2: What?
5: With him. He seduced me. We had a relationship for all 4 years I was in therapy with him. I finally gave it up because it got boring.
2: What, the sex?
5: No, the therapy. I wasn't getting any more for it.
2: But isn't it unethical for a therapist to sleep with his patients?
5: Why, of course it is. But ethics never stopped anybody. Have ethics ever stopped you from doing whatever you wanted?
2: I don't know.
0: And how are you two getting along?
5: Well, it seems that your partner is pretty credulous and doesn't know if he has any ethics. If I were you, I'd be careful what kind of business you do with him. What kind of business do you do with him, anyway?
2: I do the publicity and public relations for Suds.
5: Oh, that explains the lack of ethics, then.
0: What's she been filling your ears with, Rick?
5: I need a drink, Tub Tub. See you lads later. It was a pleasure, Ricardo.
2: Man, Toby, that Jennifer is really something. Is she really your cousin?
0: She's really my cousin. I hope she didn't, well, tell you any tall tales.
2: Tall? She told me some story about her and her analyst.
0: Oh, God, not that one. The affair she's been having with him for the last 10 years?
2: 10? She said 4 years, from when she was 16.

0: Great. I love it. What a fine woman. And so good looking, too.
1: Who's so good looking, Rick?
2: My cousin Jennifer.
1: That bombshell I saw you talking with.
0: Hey, Shirley, it's a party, you know. People talk to people.
1: It's okay, no problem. Have fun. I'm certainly having fun. Boy, Toby, you have a wonderful apartment. It's so spacious and furnished in such great taste.
2: That's Jennifer's doing. You see, she's an interior decorator. She chose everything and then made sure it was all put in the right place.
0: So that's what you meant when you said she came with the furniture. Hey, Shirley, maybe I should get Jennifer to redo my place for me. What do you think?
1: Plastic cowboy model?
0: Oh, come on.
3: Tobito, muchacho, andale. It's time to dance a little. Let's go.
2: Si, si, Muddy.
1: It's a great party, isn't it, Rick?
0: Yeah, great. Really great.

0: That was great party last night, wasn't it, honey?
1: Yeah.
0: What are you doing?
1: Just writing something down.
0: No idea for an ad campaign?
1: No, my dreams.
0: Oh, dream diary. That's a good idea.
1: Why is it a good idea?
0: So you don't forget the dreams.
1: Right. Well, excuse me, please. I have to write now or else I will forget.
0: Okay, I'll go and fix breakfast.
1: Good. I am in a forest. And I can hear them behind me. They are chasing me. They have guns. My heart is pounding. I'm running away through the trees, and the branches are hitting me in the face as I run, tearing at my clothes.
2: Up ahead, Toby. I just heard him.
3: Did I get him?
2: No, still there. Give up, Rigby. Do you hear me? You will never get away from us. We will catch you.
4: Ha! Look! He's naked!
2: Shoot him, Toby! Shoot him before he flies away!
3: Damn, I missed him!
2: I will get him!
5: He's asleep.
6: No, he's dead.
5: He will never die.
0: I'll put some cold water on his head.
6: His eyes are opening.
7: He's looking at me.
6: He's dead.
0: He's trying to say something.
7: It's too late now.
5: He should have said something a long time ago.
6: He's not dead.
0: He's naked. Rick!
5: He's drunk.
7: We could stuff him and mount him over the fireplace.
0: Rick?
6: It's unethical for me to be with my patient if he's naked.
0: Rick!
7: He has an alcohol problem.
6: Yeah, he must be dead.
5: He's breathing. Look at his stomach.
6: He's closing his eyes.
7: He's asleep.
5: It's unethical for me to be asleep with my patient.
0: Rick?
1: What?
0: Rick, are you okay? Breakfast is ready.
1: Yeah. I'm fine. I was just writing down my dreams. That's all.
0: You look like you've just seen a ghost. You're so pale.
1: Really?
0: Come on into the kitchen and have a glass of orange juice. Do you want to tell me about the dreams?
1: I don't know, Shirley. I don't know.

0: 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And we are broadcasting from Germany. We're still broadcasting from Germany. Yes, we are. I'm going to get a little political now because it is my duty to warn you about the danger ahead if the new fascists take over any parts of the government, whether it's a city government, a county, what in Germany is called Kreis government, and especially if they manage to take over one of the federal state governments. It's no joke that these people have only one thing in mind, and that is to turn Germany over to the fascist oligarchs who have been feeding them money since around 2014. On their own, without the help of the oligarchs from both the East and West, meaning Russia and America, these people would still be getting drunk and singing old Nazi songs in bars where nobody pays attention to them. But we have seen how their murder and violence has progressed over the years. Power corrupts. We know that. You can see how corruption is openly practiced now in that place across the ocean. In the music business, which I was part of for many years, some clubs and bars that had a PA system in place already started a system called pay to play. That is, you could play there anytime you liked, but you had to pay a fee to rent their equipment for the night. That is what is happening now in that place across the Atlantic Ocean. If the fascists here in Europe get a chance to sit behind the wheel of power, it will be exactly the same, but worse, because not only will they want to get rich, they will want to get back into establishing camps for the people they don't want around anymore. And it will not be just people of color or of a religion they don't like. It will be anyone who opposes their violent, dominant view of how society should be run. Remember Martin Niemöller? Here is what he said.
1: First they came for the communists, and I did not speak out. Because I was not a communist. Then they came for the socialists, and I did not speak out, because I was not a socialist. Then they came for the trade unionists, and I did not speak out, because I was not a trade unionist. Then they came for the Jews, and I did not speak out, because I was not a Jew. Then they came for me, and there was no one left to speak out for me.
0: The contrarian continues to explain the murder-suicide pact, and Maggie Haberman gives us an insight into what goes on inside the brain of the orange monster. Joni Mitchell continues to show her mastery of the song. Enjoy. Stay safe. I'll talk to you again later.
2: The number you have dialed has been changed. The new number is... Please note, the new number is...

0: We have seen reactionary swings in this country before, no doubt. As historically, what breaks the fever? What makes things? What makes that? Where does that pendulum stop? And are there things about our current media economy or our actual economy that make putting a brake on that pendulum more difficult?
1: It's certainly more difficult now. Again, the kind of the reactionary push we would have seen in earlier eras could be tamped down by more responsible media voices, more responsible political voices having the megaphone. With the media landscape fractured and increasingly under control of the president's allies, and the president, of course, having the biggest megaphone in the country, it's really hard, I think, to push back and break this fever. Ultimately, what I think is helping in this case is what had been Trump's strength in the first term, the inability of anyone to control him, has become his weakness in the second term, right? And that he is surrounding himself with, again, a set of yes men and henchmen who are willing to enable and encourage his worst instincts, right? And refuse to push back or put any check on that. And that's let the unfiltered Trump come through, right? And the unfiltered Trump is not somebody who's necessarily an ideologue. He's a narcissist, right? And so if this were an administration more under control, I think you might see the Vaughts and the Carrs and the Roberts and the Miller, those folks would have a clearer path to doing the damage that the right wing wants to do to the federal government. Instead, what we've got is Trump's voice being the loudest. So the conversation is about the UFC fight and his face on money and the triumphal arch and painting the reflecting pool and all of the weird interior decorating dreams he has that move to the forefront. And that stuff is deeply unpopular with the American people. And at its worst, and most dangerous expression, Trump's kind of unhinged impulses are what got us into the war in Iran, right? And that is what is really, I think, putting the curb on. Both it's a violation that he, a promise he made to his base that he would not start any wars. Also, it's a fundamental mistake of ramping up gas prices, the number one thing that make American voters wake up and care about an election they might not have cared about before. So all of that, I think, is going to combine here. It's hard to point to comparisons in the past for when this kind of reactionary moment fell apart, because I think we're in such a unique moment now. But I do think we can see the wheels are starting to come off. The courts have pushed back in a couple important ways. The public is pushing back. I think the Republican Party is kind of locked into what's become a murder-suicide pact with Trump for the midterm elections. And now it's just a matter of seeing what's still standing by the time we get to the midterms.

0: As a historian, you probably don't look into a crystal ball very much, look forward. But I wonder, do you find yourself optimistic? Do you find yourself pessimistic? What is your mood here as we mark this grand birthday?
1: I often warn, you know, my training is in hindsight. That's what my professional degree is in. So it's dangerous for me to make predictions. And also, as an historian, we often make fun of the people who made bad predictions about the past. The guy who says, you know, the stock market's not going to crash. The guy who says, you know, Vietnam's easy. These are our punching bags, and we never want to be them ourselves. That said, part of being an historian is, again, having an awareness of just how bad things have gotten in the past, right? And this is something I constantly find students are refreshed by as I teach them kind of the horrors of 20th century history, whether it be the chaos of 1919 with the Spanish flu and labor strikes and the bloody summer, or 1968, King and Kennedy assassinated and the Tet Offensive in Chicago and all the chaos there. We've had really bad years before. We've had really bad decades before, right? But the country has managed to pull itself out of that. And this is not unique to America, just I teach American history, but we've managed to pull ourselves out of bad situations before, right? I'm writing a book, I just sent it into the press today, about the building up of the Civil Rights Division in the 60s, right? And the story there is one of, it started from scratch, it was dismissed as a nothing, and in several years' time, it becomes this powerhouse institution that's making a real impact on the ground, right? So we built up from scratch before. We've rebuilt time and time again. The New Deal, the Civil Rights era, again, are these remarkable moments of expanding not just the state, but who makes up the state, what they can do, what America is. And I have confidence that America can still do that again, right? And as daunting as it might seem right now, it certainly seemed daunting during the Civil War, during the Great Depression, during World War II. We have done hard things before. And so that's where ultimately knowing how bad things have been and kind of wallowing in that pessimism of the past makes me a little optimistic about the future.
0: Oh, that's fantastic. Well, let me shift quickly to my colleague's question. This will reprise a little bit of what we talked about, but they're interested in the lost cause and the threat to democracy when a political movement is built around a mythologized version of the past. And so the question is, are there parallels between the post-Reconstruction era and the current moment that we're finding ourselves in?
1: Yeah, I mean, your colleague is right to worry about this, because one thing we learned from the lost cause, and my friend Karen Cox has done brilliant work on this with her work on it. One of the things we learned is that America largely let the Southern lies go unchallenged, right? Mm-hmm. So as the lost cause perpetrators started to reinvent what the Civil War was actually about. It wasn't about slavery. It wasn't about racism. It was about states' rights or economics or something like this. This is a noble war fought by noble men on both sides, right? That sets the stage for all sorts of horrors in the 20th century, right? The movie Birth of a Nation, people forget, is about the modern American nation being born when the white South and the white North put aside their silly differences over African-Americans and learn to get along together, right? And so this is a story that is taught all across the country. John F. Kennedy learned it at Harvard, right? The Dunning School, it's called, was named after a professor at Columbia. And so this is a story that, sadly, America's North and South let take hold. And the damage there was that it provided a base of resistance across the country when the civil rights struggle happened. Because the lesson that Americans took, and this went to the highest levels of power, John F. Kennedy was one of these, the lesson they learned was that, well, the last time the federal government tried to intervene in racial relations in the South, things went horribly awry because Northern liberals didn't let white Southerners do what they wanted and they pushed too hard. Well, we shouldn't do that again, right? And that's the lesson that Eisenhower takes. That's the lesson that John F. Kennedy takes until he finally sees it with his own eyes and realizes what a lie it is, right? And so that kind of bad history about the past can hamper and hinder and hold back the country when it needs to move forward in the present and make plans about the future, right? So this stuff is vitally important. And so I think the difference now is that unlike historians and politicians on the left and center who let that lost cause prosper in an older era, we are now vocally holding the line, and I think to my profession's credit, not propagating these lies, and instead debunking them And so they can't take hold, right? And it's very important that we don't let this kind of revisionism, whether it be about Trump's first term or January 6th or whatever, take hold in this moment, because the cost will be not just in terms of forgetting what actually happened, but forgetting what should happen next.
0: Well, Kevin, thanks so much for your time. I really appreciate this conversation. I've learned a lot.

0: Hello and welcome to The Forecast. Maggie Haberman occupies a unique place in the Trump story. Few reporters know him better and few have attracted as much attention from Trump himself. Her new book with Jonathan Swan, Regime Change, reveals what's really happening inside the White House now and how Trump has wielded power since his return. Maggie, thank you very much indeed for joining us. How surprised were you in a sort of a White House that seems now to be ultra loyal to Trump, that people were prepared to talk to you?
1: So that's actually one of the things that was so hard about this book. It really nearly killed us. And again, with the acknowledgement, as my colleague and co-author Jonathan Swan often says, you know, we're not in Fallujah, but we're covering the U.S. presidency. We're not covering a war. But this White House is so much tighter, so much better at keeping secrets. They make grand displays of saying how transparent they are, that President Trump is, you know, the most transparent president in history, which is something you hear Caroline Leavitt say a lot. Actually, they're very good at keeping secrets when they want to. And because they are very loyal to him, this group, because they're very different than his first term, where he was surrounded by people he really didn't know in a town he had never lived in a government he had never been part of before, and they want to see him succeed. They have kept their disagreements as tightly under wraps as possible. And Jonathan and I both assume we're not being told the truth as the starting point. And it took us a very long time to feel as if we had an accurate account here. So were we surprised that there is still a lot of anger and finger pointing and you know, camps inside of Trump's orbit? No, because that is the consistent about Donald Trump's management style way before he became president. But it was surprising to us how hard it was to get information. It is really, really hard.
0: Right. So do you think the people working in the administration are alarmed by him, or are they all believers?
1: I think that two things can be true at once, and I think that the people working in this administration are believers in him. They have, his closest aides, been through a great amount with him. They believe in his ability to hear things at frequencies that they don't hear. We write about this in the book, that they have this almost mystical faith, many of the people closest to him, that he must know something they don't, because he has survived four indictments, multiple civil cases, two assassination attempts, and got reelected pretty handily, despite all of that. So they tend to defer to his instincts. He is operating from pure gut in a way that we just didn't see in term one. That doesn't mean that everybody feels fine in his extended government about things that he is doing, depending on what the thing is, but they do want to see him succeed.
0: And do you think what's driving him, from what you've been able to glean, you know, is the desire to be an emperor? You know, you call it an imperial presidency on the front of the book. He clearly has this desire to be written down in history. You know, is this desire to be an emperor what's driving him?
1: This desire to be one of the great men, capital G, capital M, of history is what is driving him. And power and a willingness to use it is what is driving him. And that was put into such stark relief at this really remarkable moment when Jonathan and I went to the Oval Office on March 16th of this year to see him at the end of our reporting process. We had been asking for an interview. We had fact-checking questions, but we didn't want to, you know, sort of have an open mic night with him. We wanted to ask specifics about our reporting, and we did. But at one point, we asked about power and how he was seeing himself in the context of power, just based on things he had been saying to people in public and elsewhere. And it was an astonishing moment. He had his omnipresent advisor, Natalie Harp, and said, "Natalie, go get the thing from the historian." I'm paraphrasing. She comes back with these two printouts that he says were from a historian, words by a presidential historian, and she hands them to us. And the start of the document says, essentially, Donald Trump is the most powerful person who has ever walked the face of the earth. And then he proceeds to tick off what he describes as the top 10, Mao, Hitler, Stalin, Tamerlane, Genghis Khan, Alexander the Great, Napoleon, the Caesars, you know, some of the great monsters and conquerors of history. And he was making no moral distinction at all between people who had murdered and people who had conquered, or people who had, you know, had built empires. It was that they had power and they were willing to use it, and that was how he was seeing himself. The punchline here was that it turned out that the person who wrote it was not a historian. It was Gary Player's, the golfer's, former caddy and business associate. But that didn't matter a great deal.

Tuesday woman gives me pleasure and the blues. There's a double bill murder at the New Daisy, the old Daisy ballroom across the street. Silent, waiting for the record.

He points a bony finger at you and he says, I don't like you. Everybody laughs like it's very standard joke, but it's true.

0: I mean, the key thing to the people around him is you know, is the advice he's getting. A president has to have people who will tell him when he's wrong. And if you look at his foreign policy record, it doesn't look like he's got that. You know, Iran from anywhere else in the world looks like a disaster. You know, what is your insight into how that happened?
1: So a couple of things, and we report this at length in the book, but certainly, you know, Iran from all of the polling I've seen in the U.S. also looks like a disaster. It's a pretty common view at this point. Look, there were people telling him that this was a bad idea, or at least that this was a problematic idea. But the only person who really aggressively told him that he was against this was his vice president, J.D. Vance. And it hurt Vance with Trump. Trump was irritated by Vance's complaints about this. Trump was warned about the scenarios that could play out. Munitions depletion, which the U.S. is really facing right now, the possibility that Iran would close the Strait of Hormuz, which obviously happened. Trump wanted to move ahead. He liked the sound of what Bibi Netanyahu was describing, but also the reality is Trump is much more hawkish about Iran really in particular, above anywhere else in this world, than his team realized he was, or that his team wanted to acknowledge. But that was true in term one. It's true now. And he's just been much more willing to take risks this time, enormous risks that he would not have taken in term one for a variety of reasons. But that is how this presidency has ended up in a situation in Iran that Trump absolutely wants to get out of, and he can't quite figure out how.
0: But do you think he actually believes it's gone well when he talks it up? And talks about his deal as if it's, you know, better than the Iran deal that Obama negotiated. What have you been able to glean about what he really thinks and what he just says?
1: Look, it's in this particular instance, and it's a good question about all matters, but on this particular issue in our reporting, he knows that this is not going well. And he knows that it has led to consequences that he believed it would not. He believed this was going to be quick. It was going to be like going into Venezuela, and that the U.S. would be able to have some form of a not puppet government necessarily, but a government it could work with in Iran. Iran is a theocracy of 90 million plus people. It's not Venezuela. So this was certainly a misunderstanding. But Trump is so used to being able to bend events to his will and realities to his will and saying things through repetition and getting the people around him to believe them. And the facts on the ground just won't bend on this one. So have we any indication in our reporting that he actually thinks this is a good deal? No. But we do know that he wants to be done with this, and he is always going to describe whatever he does as the best outcome.
0: Well, what difference do you think it's made in the second term that he is a lot less accountable than he was in the first term, legally and politically?
1: It's been huge, and we do talk about this in the book at length, and our reporting shows it. So on two fronts, there's a couple of fronts. One is, this is not 2017. In 2017, he was under investigation, his campaign was under investigation for possible conspiracy with Russians to affect the outcome of the 2016 election against Hillary Clinton, which would have meant in Trump's favor. He fired James Comey, the FBI director, who had been in that post for several years. That led to a special counsel investigation. So that was a hot stove that he touched, and he really did not do that again or things like it until 2020, after he survived the impeachment process, the first one. This time, he has cowed business leaders. The media landscape is totally different. Congressional Republicans act as if they are supplicants to him. They have generally begged him for attention or endorsements, and his endorsement is still very powerful in Republican primaries. We've really seen very little indication that it's falling off. Some, but not a ton. He has a presidential immunity ruling from the Supreme Court. So he knows that he is fairly untouchable for official acts. And he has made clear, and we talk about this in the book, that he, you know, has told multiple people over many months that he's going to pardon anyone who comes within a certain radius of the Oval Office. Now, he has told that story with different radiuses. Sometimes it's 25 feet, sometimes it's 200, sometimes it's 250. But he clearly is planning to make it that if there is a a changeover in terms of leadership of Congress, either, you know, at the House level or at the Senate level or both, there's just no reason to think that this White House is going to willingly comply with congressional oversight, because who's going to enforce contempt of Congress recommendations or referrals? The Trump Attorney General? It's very hard to see. So yes, the fact that the consequences really don't impact him this time are absolutely giving him, in his mind, a freer hand.

don't you let it be. Shine on me. And early in the morning, let it shine on me. Late in the evening, let it shine on me too. And it's all I need. I just got to get some. That's all I need. I just got to get some. I just got to. Just got to get a little more. Yes, I do.

What we've got here is failure to communicate. Some men you just can't reach. So you get what we had here last week, which is the way he wants.

Hello and welcome to Journeys Across Sound here on Radio Störfunk. I'm Isidro Vasconcelos, and for the next hour we're taking a journey across sounds, from deep cuts to timeless classics, from unexpected textures to tracks that stay with you long after the music stops. And that was Extra Golden from with a track called It's Not Easy from the album OK Oyot System from 2006. It was based on a project in a documented Washington, D.C., and Nairobi-Benga collaboration built from the field research in Kenyan music.

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1: Though we are told to mourn it, we must know that it was a noble sound. As we gather here to mourn the passing of this noble sound, we should take the pains to remember something. There are some of us who don't accept the dreams of dragons as their own, no matter how grand those dragons might say they are. Yes, there are some who will refuse to drop the candle even when pushed into a dark cave and locked there behind a stone.

0: that is demanded of masters.
1: And we just heard John Scofield and Chang and Parcels and Full Amour with Free Full Amour remix from the album Day Night Remixed, and as an EP from 2022. 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

That was Lorca with The Novel Sound, James Yule with The Sweet Love, Clap Your Hands, Say Yeah with Gimme Some Salt, and just now Fujiaya and Miyagi with Ankle Injuries. From their album Transparent Things 2006, it's a track number one on the album, whose title is explicitly taken from Vladimir Nabokov's 1972 novel Transparent Things.

Doug Hrim Blunt with Gentle Persuasion, the Dandy Warhols with Bohemian Like You, and the Underground System Sleazy with their album and Looking in EP 2023, released in Razor End Tape on the Looking EP.

And that's all for this edition of Journeys Across Sounds here on Radio Stillfunk. Thank you for listening, wherever you have joined us from, and it's been a pleasure to take this journey with you. 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

take a rest. While the storm is not above your head. Take a time. Take a breath. It's time for you to take a rest.

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I'm big boned. I'm heavy structure. I'm hung low. If I pull my shit out, this whole room get dark. Ihr hört verschiedene Mixe von den vergangenen Orte-Events vom Jahr